0: Isabel Faust was the soloist there in Benjamin Britten's Violin Concerto. She was accompanied by the Bavarian Radio Symphony Orchestra, conducted by Jakob Hirscher.
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0: One of Isabel Faust's regular performing partners is the pianist Alexander Melnikov, and we're going to hear him now in the Piano Concerto No. 2 of Shostakovich. This was written in February 1957, and it was a birthday present for his 19-year-old son Maxim, and it's dedicated to him. At the time, he was a music student and an aspiring concert pianist. He played the premiere in May 1957 in the Great Hall at the Moscow Conservatory. The second concerto is light-hearted and jocular in mood, in stark contrast to the 11th symphony, which Shostakovich must have been working on at the time, which is massive and tragic. There are three movements in the concerto marked allegro, andante, and allegro.

0: I'm Kyla Matsuru-Miller, host of The Talent here at 3MBS. 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
2: Now we turn to Johannes Brahms for our next piece, his Alto Rhapsody. It's a composition for contralto, male chorus and orchestra, and it's a setting of three stanzas, from Goethe's 1777 text, Hardreise im Winter. The work was written in 1869 as a wedding gift for Robert and Clara Schumann's daughter Julie, for whom Brahms had apparently had some feelings earlier. The text is a portrayal of a misanthropic soul urged to find spiritual sustenance and throw off the shackles of his suffering. Brahms sent the finished score to Clara for her approval, as was his custom, and she recorded in her diary, "It is long since I remember being so moved by the profound pain of words and music. It is the expression of his own heart's anguish, if only Brahms could speak so candidly in his own words." The work was first tried out in October 1869 in a private dress rehearsal at which Brahms and Clara Schumann were present, and it received its first public performance in 1870. Let's hear it now.

The great voice there of the English mezzo-soprano Dame Janet Baker. The John Aldiss Choir in the last movement there with the London Philharmonic Orchestra, again conducted by Sir Adrian Bolt, in Brahms's Alto Rhapsody. Now, for our final moments together this morning, let's stay with Brahms and let's hear some of his Hungarian dances for a lighter mood here.

And we completed our couple of hours together this morning with three of Brahms's Hungarian dances, numbers 11, 12 and 13 from his series of 21. Naomi Yerby was conducting the London Symphony Orchestra in those performances. Well, thank you for joining me this morning. I've enjoyed presenting the programme. I hope you've enjoyed the music I selected for you. Stay with us now, though, for Music for Strings with Felicity Cronin. I'm David Taylor, and I hope you have a lovely day.

Good morning and welcome to Music for Strings. I'm Felicity Cronin. We have three Belgique composers in our programme this morning. We begin with the Romantic era work from the celebrated Belgian virtuoso violinist Henri Vieuxtemps. But it's his Cello Concerto No. 1 that we will hear. The work was completed in 1876, dedicated to King William III of the Netherlands, and consists of three movements. We have an Allegro Moderato, an Andante, and a Finale Allegro.

0: En Huit Vieux Temps, Cello Concerto No. 1 in A minor, Opus 46, was performed for us this morning by Heinrich Schiff, cello, and the Stuttgart Radio Symphony Orchestra under the direction of Sir Neville Mariner.
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0: Eugène Ysaÿe was a Belgian virtuoso violinist, composer and conductor. He was regarded as the king of the violin, or as his former student Nathan Milstein put it, the Tsar. His poem Elegiac in D minor, Opus 12 for violin and orchestra, is the first of his poems for string instruments and orchestra.

You see, Poème Elegiaque in D minor, opus 12, was performed by Gérard Rubinstein, violin, and the Belgian National Orchestra under the direction of Mandy Rodin. Our next work is the first movement from César Franck's violin sonata in A. This work was played at its premiere by Issei, whose work you have just heard, and it's sonata in A major for violin and piano by César Franck.

César Franck, Violin Sonata in A, we heard the Allegretto Moderato. The violinist was Augustin Dumay, and on piano, Maria Zhao. Our final work this morning comes from Felix Mendelssohn. It is his Capriccio in E minor, opus 81, number 3, and it will be played by the Australian String Quartet.

Yes, well-deserved applause for the Australian String Quartet playing Felix Mendelssohn's Capriccio in E minor, Opus 81, number 3. And that was our final work this morning. I hope you have enjoyed the choices of music that I made for you, and that you can join me next week at the same time for more Music for Strings on 3MBS Fine Music Melbourne at 11 a.m. on Sunday mornings. I'm Felicity Cronin. Thank you so much for your company.

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1: Hello, good afternoon, and welcome to a lunchtime miscellany. My name is Ian Haynes, not usually in this chair, but very, very happy to be in here this afternoon for 2 hours of beautiful, beautiful music prepared for us by Jane Mitchell. In the first hour, we will have, and this is jam-packed with action, we will have some Listian, alleged Listian nonsense from Richard Strauss, her musical theatre nod to Argentina's World Cup hopes, perhaps not intentionally so, but it turns out serendipitously to be that point, from Lloyd Webber, and a bit of Serenity on the Lake from Liardov. But first, let's kick off with a tarantella by Louis Gossoc. A tarantella dance, mythologized to be a cure for tarantula bite, has kind of since been disproven for that. So if you're at home, you hear this, you have actually been bitten by a venomous spider of any sort, please seek professional help. Do not dance to this piece, tempting though it may be.

Some incredible piano work there. Under the hands of Reed Nibley, tinkling those ivories like a maniac, really. Utah Symphony Orchestra was conducted by Maurice Abravanel. That was Goschalk's Grand Tarantella in D minor, arranged for orchestra and piano by Hershey K. And now on to something remarkably topical. In about 18 hours' time, we will know the result of the World Cup final. It is Spain versus Argentina. And I have a feeling this song would be appropriate should Spain topple their rival.

Amanda Harrison, vocalist, encouraging the nation of Argentina not to cry for her, being Eva Perón. That was from Evita, from the pen of Andrew Lloyd Webber. Don't cry for me, Argentina, unless, of course, the World Cup is decided with some kind of penalty shootout, at which point feel free to break down all you like. Tasmanian Symphony Orchestra was conducted by Guy Noble. Now moving over to Russia, the music of Antonin Liardov. With this piece called The Enchanted Lake, he basically pictures a lake, no human presence, very serene, dusted by fairy dust, bit of magical pixie sand, couple of nymphs, and just absolutely no human interaction. Just pure serenity on the lake.

0: Well, that was extremely serene. The music of Antonín Liardov. That was The Enchanted Lake, Opus 52. The Slovak Philharmonic was directed by Steven Gusenhauser.
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2: Hi, this is Bill McLaughlin inviting you to explore masterpieces from Bruckner, Mahler, and Sir Edward Elgar. 22 symphonies between the three of them, and all the more remarkable since Bruckner was in his 40s before he composed this first, and Elgar had just turned 50. Wonderful, vivid, colorful pieces from the height of the Romantic period. 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
0: You're listening to A Lunchtime Miscellany on 3MBS Fine Music. My name is Ian Haynes and I'm presenting today a program beautifully put together by Jane Mitchell. And let's go now to a bit of Australian music. Brisbane composer Arthur Benjamin, and this comes from 1938 and it is his Cotillon Suite. And this work takes its name from a dance form popular in the 18th century. All of the tunes are taken from a 1651 publication, The English Dancing Master, and there are several movements of it. Please enjoy the Sydney Symphony Orchestra with the Cotillons.

hated piece of nonsense. Then he declared the thing is Lisztian, as in Franz Liszt, which I would have thought is a compliment. But he called it unplayable, and I have an opinion. I think he just should have practiced more. Nonetheless, Richard Strauss revised it, and we hear his new revised version right now.

Rudolf Serkin, the soloist there. That was Richard Strauss's Burlesque in D minor. Eugene Normandy conducted the Philadelphia Orchestra. Now, next on our program is the music of Giuseppe Tarelli, who is known pretty well as the father of the modern concerto, the fast, slow, fast, three-movement kind of affair. So much so, he had such great success that people like Bach and Vivaldi, they listened to his orchestrations and thought to themselves, I might have a go at that form as well. So we will listen now to the Concerto in D by Giuseppe Tarelli.

0: The music there of Giuseppe Torelli, that was his concerto in D. Trumpet soloist, and that was a natural trumpet as opposed to a modern trumpet, which I believe is a little more difficult to play. Not that the modern trumpet is particularly easy, but on the natural trumpet was David Staff. And the St. James's Baroque players were led. I wouldn't say conducted, because when it's a Baroque group, it's usually someone at the front just kind of gesturing in such a way. And the gesturing person for that recording was Ivor Bolton.
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0: You are listening to A Lunchtime Miscellany. My name is Ian Haynes, and it is my pleasure to be presenting to you a program put together by Jane Mitchell so expertly. We just listened to a natural trumpet concerto. Now let's go to the piano. And a Polish composer, Ignacy Jan Paderewski. And this is the piano concerto in A minor, opus 17.

Fantastic playing there. That was the music of Parowski, Ignacy Jan Parowski, Polish composer. That was the piano concerto in A minor. Felicia Blumenthal was the pianist, backed by the Vienna Symphony Orchestra under the baton of Helmut Froschauer. And now we will move on to our final item of today's Lunchtime Miscellany. And a preemptive thank you to programmer Jane Mitchell. Put together a fantastic program. We'll now go to the music of Alexander Glazunov. And thankfully, we're not going to the conducting of Alexander Glazunov, because evidently he made a bit of a dog's breakfast of Rachmaninoff's First Symphony, which might have been okay. However, it was in attendance by Rachmaninoff himself, so probably didn't go down terribly well. Far more successful as a composer, and we will now get into his Raymondia Suite. It's the music of Alexander Glazunov.

Oh, what a wonderful end to that suite, the Raymonda suite music of Alexander Glazunov. The Leningrad Philharmonic was conducted by their long-time musical director, Yevgeny Maravinsky. A magnificent and very buoyant piece of music there. And that, dear listener, is the conclusion of a Sunday miscellany. That was the final item, and I have been privileged to be able to bring this program to you. It was programmed today by Jane Mitchell, and an excellent program, I'm sure you will agree. Coming up on 3MBS Fine Music is Sunday afternoon concert with Colin Fox, broadcasting legend. A bit of a spoiler alert, he's starting off with certainly one of the world's favourite overtures by absolutely one of my favourite orchestras and composers indeed. My name is Ian Haynes. It has been, again, my pleasure and honour to bring to you this program, and I wish you the finest of Sunday afternoons. Ta-ta.

Oh, very good afternoon from Colin Fox. My programme this afternoon is almost as listed in 3MBS's programme magazine On Air. It begins with a Rossini overture, then the advertised harp concerto has been replaced by a work you may not have heard before. It's called A Little Bird Comes A-Flying, and it's by the little-known German composer Siegfried Ochs. Then the Symphony No. 5 by Franz Schubert, a suite for guitar and strings by Bruce Matiska, then the Orchestral Suite No. 2 of Johann Sebastian Bach, and finally, a concerto for harpsichord and strings by, another composer you may not have heard before, the 18th century German composer Markgräfin Wilhelmine von Bayreuth. Quite a mouthful. So, to begin, the London Symphony Orchestra, conducted by Geoffrey Simon, plays the overture to William Tell by Gioachino Rossini, an opera first performed in Paris in 1829.

The London Symphony Orchestra, conducted by Geoffrey Simon, played the overture to William Tell, an opera which premiered in Paris in 1829, music by the Italian Gioachino Rossini. A German composer now, Siegfried Ochs. Not a household name, that one, in the world of classical music. Far less well-known, in fact, than Gioachino Rossini. But Siegfried Ochs, he was born 1858, died at the age of 70 in 1929. And the one recording of his music that I have, and I'm pretty sure this one's, well, I know this one's not in the 3MBS sound library, so you may be hearing it for the first time. It's a piece called Humorous Variations on a Little Bird Comes A-Flying. Now, that's a traditional song, A Little Bird Comes A-Flying, but these humorous variations are in the styles of various composers. So as you're listening to the variations, after the theme is stated, then you might like to think to yourself, well, who might Siegfried Ochs be imitating in this one, and the next, and so on? Well, we'll hear a performance now with pianist Ernst Günther Scherzer and the Northwest German Philharmonic, conducted by Werner Andreas Albert, of Humorous Variations on A Little Bird Comes A-Flying, in the styles of various composers, variations composed by Siegfried Ochs.

Music by the German composer Siegfried Ochs, born 1858, died 1929. A piece called Humorous Variations on A Bird Comes A-Flying. And the title of the work continues in the style of various masters, meaning master composers. So after we heard the theme, and that was just 33 seconds. The variations, the longest of which was a minute 47, the variations were by Johann Sebastian Bach, Joseph Haydn, Wolfgang Amadeus Mozart, Johann Strauss Jr., Giuseppe Verdi, Charles Gounod, Frédéric Chopin, Richard Wagner, Ludwig van Beethoven, Felix Mendelssohn Bartholdy, Robert Schumann, Johannes Brahms, and Giacomo Meyerbeer. And the military march at the end was in the style of Siegfried Ochs himself. The music was played by the Northwest German Philharmonic, conducted by Werner Andreas Albert. And the music on 3MBS Melbourne, continuing now with a symphony. A symphony by Franz Schubert. The symphony which comes in the middle of his nine, namely Symphony No. 5. And I'm pretty sure this is the first Schubert symphony that I got to know, and it has remained an absolute favourite. Though it's a toss-up whether I'm remembering correctly, because it could have been number 6 that I first got to know, and in the fortunate position of being one of the clarinetists in a performance of Schubert's Sixth Symphony. Somewhere in Melbourne, I can't remember. Well, it's Schubert's Symphony No. 5 this afternoon, and we'll hear it played by the Australian Chamber Orchestra under the direction of Sir Charles Mackerras.

0: The Australian Chamber Orchestra, conducted by Sir Charles Mackerras, played the Symphony No. 5 by Franz Schubert. In the catalogue of Schubert's works, that's D485, and if you've ever heard numbering with a D and have wondered what's the D stand for, it's one of the initials of Otto Deutsch, who was the fellow who compiled the Schubert catalogue. So Deutsch 485, the Symphony No. 5 of Franz Schubert. And did I mention Australian Chamber Orchestra conducted by Sir Charles Mackerras? Well, we have, coming up in just a moment, a guitar and string orchestra suite by Bruce Matieska. Then the Orchestral Suite No. 2 by Johann Sebastian Bach. And after that, a concerto for harpsichord and strings by Markgräfin Wilhelmine von Bayreuth.
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0: Colin Fox with you on 3MBS Melbourne, and a suite for guitar and string orchestra now by Bruce Matieska. It's one of four such suites that he composed, not always string orchestra, occasionally wind and a bit of brass as well. But Bruce is a virtuoso guitarist as well as composer, and he's recorded his four suites, and we'll hear his suite in A minor. Oh, just a little bit of background about Bruce. Born in Swan Hill, and when he was 15, he moved to Bendigo, and it was there he started playing the guitar and clearly loved it and has become rather good at it. And I hope you'll agree, he writes some very charming music. We'll hear Bruce Matieska, soloist here, with the strings of the Metropolitan Orchestra, conducted by Sarah Grace Williams. Bruce Matieska's Suite in A Minor.

guitarist Bruce Matiska playing his suite in A minor for guitar, the third of four guitar suites composed and performed by Bruce Matiska. Another suite now, this from earlier times, from Johann Sebastian Bach. So this is first half of the 18th century we're looking now. It's one of his four orchestral suites. It's the orchestral suite number two. And to play this music of Johann Sebastian Bach, we'll hear the Brandenburg Consort, conducted by Roy Goodman.

Music by Johann Sebastian Bach, his Orchestral Suite No. 2 in B minor, BWV 1067. And if you wonder when you hear BWV, what does that mean? It's the initials Bach Werke Verzeichnis, a German phrase meaning simply Catalogue of Bach's Works. And it was the Brandenburg Consort under the direction of Roy Goodman we heard playing Johann Sebastian Bach's Orchestral Suite No. 2. Well, another German composer, fairly close to contemporary of Johann Sebastian Bach, was Markgräfin Wilhelmine von Bayreuth. Markgräfin, wife of the Margrave of Bayreuth. In English, Markgräfin is Margravine. Well, Markgräfin Wilhelmine was a fine musician, harpsichordist and composer, and we'll hear her concerto for harpsichord and strings played by the Lucas Consort under the direction of the harpsichordist Victor Lucas.

0: That was the Concerto for Harpsichord and Strings by Markgräfin Wilhelmine von Bayreuth. Markgräfin meaning wife of the Margrave, a military come royal title. 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
2: Hello and welcome to Reflections with me, Kira Stevens. Today's guest is world-renowned vihuela, lute and guitar player, musicologist and academic. In 1978, he was a founding member of La Romanesca, performers specialising in early and medieval music. In 2019, he was made a member of the Order of Australia for significant service to music education. Welcome, Dr. John Griffiths, AM.
3: Thank you very much, Kira.
2: It's a great pleasure to have you here. John, before we start, let's just clarify our instruments for everybody. Vihuela, lute, guitar, what are the differences?
3: Well, I started my life playing the guitar that everybody knows, classical guitar. And when I was probably close to 20 years old, I discovered Renaissance instruments and I decided that I wanted to give them a try. So the lute, the pear-shaped instrument that was made famous, I guess, by Julian Bream in my youthful years, that's one. And the vihuela is a 16th century Spanish predecessor of the guitar. I put it last because it's tuned and strung the same way as a lute, but it looks like a guitar. It's like a lute, much lighter than a modern guitar, and uses essentially the same technique, has a different sound and its own repertory. And it was used in Spain and the Spanish territories and gradually transformed into the guitar from the 17th century on.
2: Via the lute, or is it a separate journey?
3: Separate journey. Apparently everything that we play in Europe, except for the harp, comes from the Middle East. And so the lute instruments started off as essentially gourds that had a membrane or something over them. And the other ones were the bowed ones, the fiddles. So the word vihuela is actually the Spanish for viola. And so the vihuela was, in the Middle Ages, a bowed instrument, a small bowed instrument. And in Spain, in the 15th century, it got bigger and people started to play it with the fingers as well as with the bow. And then around 1500, they separated into distinct instruments. One which is called the vihuela de mano, which is the hand vihuela, the plucked vihuela, and the other one, the vihuela de arco, which then transformed into the viola da gamba.
2: Wonderful. We'll talk some more about it because it's a fascinating topic. But in the meantime, let's hear some lute.
3: Okay. We're going to hear a piece played by Michael Schaeffer. I chose this because I'd only heard Julian Bream really play the lute. And Julian Bream played the lute like a guitar with fingernails and stuff like that. And when I heard this recording of Michael Schaeffer back in the 1970s, and especially this piece, which is the first one on the album, it's an arrangement by Pierre Artignon of a chanson called Tant que vivre. It was this magical sound played with the fingers using old technique on a historical instrument. And that was one of the things that convinced me that this is the way I've got to go.
2: Let's hear the magic.

0: Tant que vivrai, an arrangement by Pierre Artagnan, played by the German lutenist Michael Schäfer. John, I'm not a musician. Can you explain the difference in the sound? You say this really surprised you, this playing of the lute.
1: Sure. This was just at the beginning of the period when we were starting to explore ancient instruments and make copies of old ones, and it was quite different. The earlier players, and, you know, Julian Bream, for example, whom I mentioned before, absolutely fabulous musician, but he was a classical guitarist and he had to combine being a guitarist with his love of playing the lute. And so he played a kind of a lute that was a quasi-historical lute, and he played it with his modern classical guitar technique, which used the fingernails, whereas what we know is that lutes in the 16th century were made very lightly, with very light tension strings, so that they had that beautiful reverberation that you could hear. And you plucked them just with the flesh of your fingers, because they're double strings. And so you get both strings at once, and you don't get a hard, brittle attack. So it sounds a bit more like listening to voices singing rather than something else.
0: When the guitar came along, do you think that was seen as an advance? Why has it dominated modern music?
1: Life changes. Musical styles change. Things evolve. And we need instruments today for large concert halls that have got big volume, that can fill the concert halls, whereas instruments like the lute were played traditionally in very intimate circumstances. One of the things that fascinates me is that there's very little evidence of lutes and vihuelas and that in the 16th century being played in anything like we would call a concert today. If the king had a lutenist, it was not that he could play a concert for the guests. It was so that he could accompany the ruler to his private chambers at night, and when he sat down after dinner at his table to read, to write letters or something, he had his lutenist there.
0: What a lovely thought.
1: Many lutenists became spies.
0: Oh.
1: Because kings and princes would share confidences with them. And so they became sought after by foreign powers to try and evince secrets from them.
0: Did the same apply to the vihuela? When we're talking lute, is it a very close history with the vihuela?
1: Yeah. The vihuela was in Spain what the lute was elsewhere in Europe.
0: Fine. Well, let's hear some more music.
1: Okay. This is, a personal piece. I had thought about going to study with Michael Schäfer, and he invited me to study. I went and heard him once in Austria and met him. It was wonderful. But I had decided to go to study. Instead of going to Cologne in Germany, I went to Basel in Switzerland. And there I studied with Hopkinson Smith. And we're going to listen to Hopkinson Smith now playing a piece by John Johnson, The Day's End Pavane. And this shows, I think you can hear, the continuity of the kind of sound and way of playing that began in the 1970s with people like Michael Schäfer.

0: John Johnson's Day's End Pavane, played by the lutenist Hopkinson Smith, an influence on our guest today, Dr. John Griffiths. John, you started playing the guitar as a young boy.
1: Yep.
0: And then what changed? It was hearing the lute. You thought, I've got to do this?
1: Oh, look, a few things happened. While I was studying music at Monash, back in the days before Monash taught instruments, when it was just a pure musicology course, I did one subject on the history of musical instruments and another subject on old performance techniques, and all of a sudden I got curious, more than curious. And I had a friend who lived up in Moore Street in Fitzroy named Peter Van Ray, who was a wonderful classical guitar maker, and he had dabbled a couple of times making early instruments. And I went to him and I said, Peter, do you think you could make me a vihuela? And that's kind of how it started. And it was ready pretty well for my 21st birthday. And I started to teach myself. And some 4 years later, or three or four years later, I went to Europe to study. This was an exciting period. It was the period where, you know, music of the Middle Ages and the Renaissance was the new frontier. So there was that attraction as well, doing things that no one had done before, playing music that no one had played for 400 or 500 years, that all of those things. And one of another of the inspirations for that was a group that originally had formed in Germany called the Studio der Frühen Musik, that was run by a man called Tom Binkley, an American from Idaho, and with a singer, a wonderful female singer with a very deep voice named Andrea von Rahm. And I got into what they were doing, and it was spellbinding. It was music that was hundreds of years old that was being unearthed kind of by musical archaeologists, reconverted into sound, and it could affect us as humans as if it were composed yesterday. So I've chosen a piece to play by or performed by the Studio der Frühen Musik, who, by the way, by the time I got to go and study in Basel, were in residence there, so I got to know them very well. And this is a chanson by Guillaume Dufay called Adieu M'amour. Dufay died in the 1470s. This is thought to be a late piece by his. It's a chanson in three voices, with two sung voices and a tenor line on a viol. And I don't have to say any more. It just speaks for itself.
0: Let's hear it.

0: Guillaume Dufay, Adieu Mamour, played by the Studio der Frühen Musik. Our guest today on Reflections has that lovely choice of music. Our guest is John Griffiths. John, you went to Europe after finishing your studies at Monash. How were you able to get there?
1: I was lucky to be one of the early recipients of an overseas study grant from the what's now called Creative Australia, as it was back then, the Australian Council of the Arts. And that enabled me to go overseas for a couple of years, spend half my time in Basel in Switzerland and half of it in Spain in Barcelona.
0: Was that your first contact with Spain and Spanish, which has become such a lifelong interest?
1: No, it wasn't. It started in childhood. It started in childhood because my father was a mad guitar lover, a mad lover of classical Spanish painting and so forth, and I got the first things there, and we used to listen to Spanish music and Latin American music on our gramophone. I went to see Andrés Segovia play live in the Melbourne Town Hall when I was about 8 years old on his first visit to Australia, and so it all started there. Then when I was about 15, I got a job playing in a Latin American dance band, which I did for about 5 or 6 years, and a lot of that time we spent playing at the Spanish Community Club here in, well, the first one was in Collingwood and then later in Fitzroy. And there I got to know a lot of people and the culture, and it changed my life. And sometimes when people ask me in interviews like this, you know, so where did your interest come from? I'm not sure if it's from the music or from the people or, you know, or it's all just mixed in together.
0: But the dance music must be quite different from playing the vihuela.
1: Of course, it was. It was.
0: So you had very important and enjoyable couple of years in Europe.
1: Yeah.
0: What did you do when you came back to Australia?
1: Well, then, I started doing a PhD.
0: Ah.
1: Took a lot of time. And musically, we started a group called La Romanesca.
0: Very well known and well loved. Tell us all about founding it.
1: Well, it was with Ros Bandt, who was at that time my spouse, and had been in Basel with me. And there we met a lady from Sydney called Ruth Wilkinson, who's well known here. And she came back to Melbourne, and she had been teaching at Geelong College with another well-known person, with Hartley Newnham. And the four of us got together and decided to make a group, and we did our first concert early in 1978, and we spent pretty well 40 years playing together.
0: Do you still? Or is it?
1: Not now, because Hartley lives interstate. We're all doing different things. We sort of did have a get-together, a 40th birthday get-together, I think, a few years back now. But we played together. I mean, the first 10 years were really full on, and that we did a Melbourne subscription concert. We did a lot of touring for Music Aviva in Australia. We did several overseas tours. We were the Australian artists at the Asian Festival of the Arts in Hong Kong in the 1982 or 3, et cetera, et cetera. And yeah.
0: Did audience reactions change over time? Did maybe Australians get more used to early music? What changes did you see?
1: Look, you know, as I mentioned before when we were talking about the last piece of music we heard, this stuff, even though it's very old, is very listenable. And we used to have lots of experiences, you know. We'd go and play a concert in Wagga Wagga and someone would come up to you and say, oh, geez, I've never heard anything like this before, but it's fantastic. You know, that was the experience of our life. We got better and better at it. For example, we recorded one of our recordings was of 13th century music from Portugal, and we played it in Portugal. And the Portuguese government bought 500 copies of the CD to distribute to every high school in Portugal.
0: That's wonderful.
1: For teaching Portuguese culture. I mean, we really did stuff that was, I think, of great significance. And it's in the present climate, you know, when we talk about arts policy in Australia and so forth, we have to remember not only music in Australia for Australians, but the contribution that Australians make beyond our shores to a global perspective of artistic culture.
0: Well, I think it's time we heard La Romanesca.
1: Okay. This is from, this would be from our first recording, our first published recording, which was made in 1978 or 1979. It's a Spanish song from the Cancionero de Palacio. It's called Tres Morillas Me Enamoran, and it's a very well-known song. I'm sure many of your listeners will know it well.

0: We've just heard La Romanesca playing Tres Morillas Me Enamoran, an anonymous piece of music. And La Romanesca, one of the founding members, John Griffiths, is our guest on Reflections today. John, that was beautiful.
1: Thank you.
0: Must have been a great collaboration over all those years.
1: It was. When you know, it's like when you hear people from string quartets that have been together for a long time. You don't have to look at each other. You can hear them breathe. You know exactly what to do, even when you're improvising. It was very special. We just clicked together so well.
0: Now, you are a very well-known performer, but you have another life as well. For 30 years, an academic at the University of Melbourne, among many other posts and activities mm-hmm. too. What drew you to the academic life?
1: Well, to play early music, especially back then. There were no recordings you could go and listen to. The only way of learning about it was to research it. You had to go back to the original sources, to the original treatises, see what the old guys did hundreds of years ago and do that. So there's a strong connection. Also, to find out things about, I made the comments before about, you know, where music was played. We don't know that. We have to go back and research it. So this is where the academic kind of side comes in. And,
0: Do you enjoy that side of your life?
1: Absolutely.
0: Yes?
1: Oh, yeah. I'm still very...
0: A curiosity.
1: Vitally involved. In fact, I've got a new book coming out in maybe a month or two now. It's just off to the printer. And it's a history of tablature. And I've written it. It's taken 16 years to do this book. It's a book about, there's been no other book on tablature like this for over 100 years. And I assembled a team of about 35 people and we worked together and got this done. And we have discovered so much.
0: Now, again,
1: it's going to change the world.
0: I'm non-musician, as I said. Okay. What's tablature?
1: Tablature is a generic word for different ways of writing music. Most tablature you can recognise because instead of using note shapes, it uses either numbers or letters. And it's what rock guitarists and so forth use today. They just call it tab. Now, when we got into this project, which was to look at it, tablature from the beginnings, from its earliest ones, from about 1300 to 1750. That was our kind of our period. We realised that there were, well, we stopped counting how many works there were when we got over 70,000. Now, that most of this music is not well assimilated into our general cultural understanding of music. You know, I say it's like writing history of art and say, I'll just leave out sculpture, for example, right? So it just leaves out a whole lot of stuff. Most of the music in tablature is for solo instruments. So when you put that 70 or 100,000 works back into all the music that we know about our history, it changes the balance between solo instrumental music and ensemble music, domestic music making and public music making, many other things. But the secret of tablature is that it really means to put music into a table. Because back in the period, say, of Dufay, you write a piece of in three or four parts and you write them out as separate parts on separate pages of a book or separate books. Whereas in the early 1500s, people wanted to be able to put it together in what today would be called a score. And they did it by inventing these new systems of notation that used numbers and letters, but that allowed music to be written as a table.
0: Now I understand why it took so long and why it's going to change the world.
1: There you go.
0: Fascinating. Now, I introduced you as a musicologist. Again,
1: yes.
0: How do you define that?
1: A musicologist is someone who, well, literally someone who studies the science of music. That is, who studies not just music and the theoretical parts of music, but its history, its, and not just its history, but many other sub-disciplines that go into studying music from outside the Western culture, to what we call ethnomusicology, and so forth. So it's a scientific study of music, in the way that anthropology is the study of humankind, musicology is the study of all aspects of music.
0: Let's have some more music.
1: Okay.
0: What have you got for us this time?
1: Well, one of the projects that I did with my dear colleague John Stinson, starting in the 1980s, was to record and document a lot of music from the 14th century that was completely unknown. And to do this, we got a group of singers together and we decided to call them the Ensemble of the 14th Century, just to sound nice and sort of official. And we made 4 or 5 CDs that were all published of mainly music from the 14th century that had never been recorded before. The piece I'm going to play you had been recorded before. In fact, the first time I heard it, it was done by the Studio der Frühen Musik that we listened to a few minutes ago. And this is a song by Francesco Landini, probably the most prolific Italian songwriter of the 14th century. And it's a ballata called Che pena è quest'al cor. It sounds as though it's going to be a love song. What sorrow is this? Does this bring to my heart? But he goes on to say, it's when I hear people not speaking honestly, and it's a whole attack on all those people who don't tell the truth.

0: Landini's Che pena è questa al cor, performed by the ensemble of the 14th century. John, I read that you, as well as your interest in Spain and Spanish music, you also had an interest in Renaissance Naples. Why Naples?
1: Well, Naples and Spain, of course, were connected. The Aragonese had occupied Naples in 1442, and it remained a Spanish kingdom until 1700, despite being fiercely Italian, or fiercely Neapolitan. My interest initially started because I'd heard of a manuscript that disappeared during World War II that sounded as though it might have been a connection between Spain and Naples. And it's one of the manuscripts that disappeared or was taken for safekeeping from the National Library in Berlin during the Second World War. Many, many manuscripts were removed, artworks and stuff, and taken to safe places. These particular manuscripts went out somewhere into the east of Germany, and that happened at a time before the Russians got involved in the war. When the Russians started coming through, the Germans suddenly had felt that they had to move all of this stuff. There was chaos, it got lost, and it went missing for about 45 years and eventually showed up in the dungeons of the basement of the Biblioteca Jagiellonska in Krakow. So when this stuff was just discovered, it was, some people will remember back to the time when there was a lot of turmoil in Poland and Lech Wałęsa was helping to break down the communist rule and so forth. That's when it happened. I went to Poland to look at these manuscripts, or this manuscript, right in the middle of all of that, during the sort of clampdown period when Jaruzelski was in command in Poland.
0: And then we had Solidarity.
1: Yes, exactly. Yes. It was exactly this period. So I went there and I found this manuscript, and I was able to, and it's a huge manuscript. It's got 400 pages, 350 pieces. No one had seen it for, 100 years or something like that, and it hadn't been seriously studied. And it seems as though if it wasn't actually copied in Naples, it was a repertoire that came from Naples and was the biggest source of the music of a Neapolitan lutenist called Fabrizio Dentice and a couple of his other people. And this became one of my studies, and I had a close colleague in the south of Italy, in Dinko Fabris in Bari, and we teamed up and we wrote a couple of books on Neapolitan lute music and reconstituted all of this stuff and put Naples back onto the map because, people knew about the lute in Venice, in Milan, in Florence, in Rome, but never down south. And we were able to show that it flourished. And we were able to show that there were many characteristics musically that had a lot to do with Spanish culture.
0: Well, I often used to think musicology sounded a bit dull, but you're showing me that it's full of great interest in spies and research and adventures.
1: Exactly.
0: Lovely story. Thank you, John. Now, next choice of music, what do we have?
1: Okay, well, we can go from there. Because in the mid-16th century, one of the players of the vihuela, whose music

has survived was a man named Enriquez de Valderrábano. And Valderrábano lived, he worked for an aristocrat named the Count of Miranda, the Conde de Miranda, and in a little town probably about 50 kilometres to the east of Valladolid, a place called Peñaranda del Duero, which is just a little town. And this count was a very knowledgeable man, very cultured man. He played the vihuela too. They used to play duets together, in fact. But he had Valderrábano on his staff. I've got a hunch that Valderrábano might have been a relation from a poorer branch of the family, for reasons that I won't go into now. Anyway, he had a very peculiar style. This piece I've chosen is one of his Fantasias for the solo vihuela, and it's from a recording that I did 5 years ago, I think, called Silva de Sirenas, which is the name of his vihuela anthology, and this is his second Fantasia, and it's one in a much more comprehensible style. It's only a short little piece, but it's very beautiful.

0: Well, we've just heard our guest on Reflections today. We finally heard him play the vihuela, John Griffiths. John, that was a beautiful piece of music by Valderrábano, the Fantasia No. 2. And how wonderful to hear you playing. What pleasure it must give you.
1: Look, being able to combine research and performance is fabulous.
0: Is it a hard act to juggle?
1: Only if you have to do it simultaneously. I mean, it's really difficult, for example, to give a public lecture and then play, you know, because when you talk, you project outwards to an audience. When you play these quiet instruments, you draw people in. And so it's a sort of, you have to kind of psychologically put yourself into reverse. But apart from that, it's fantastic because, you know, you write articles or books or whatever you do and you publish them and it's 10 years before anyone reads them, really. But with stuff like the Neapolitan repertoire that we were talking about, I used to do concerts of that repertoire before we'd published anything and I'd look at round in the and see how the audience responded and get an idea of what they thought about the music and so forth. So it actually enhances, they enhance each other quite a bit.
0: Now, your academic career, there's a lot of research and performance. Did you teach individual students performance? Did you teach musicology classes? What were you doing?
1: I taught music history classes mm-hmm. to large groups of students for many years. I think for at least 30 years I taught the first year general music history course because you've got to get in at them at the beginning. And, you know, because it's very important, I realised over time, you know, it's not the little facts and that, but you've got to make people, young kids in Australia, listen to music that we call classical music, the kind of music that 3MBS is built on, and help them understand that it belongs to them. If you can do that, you know, the game's over. So you have to have enthusiasm, you have to love what you're doing, and so that's why I always, you know, love teaching big groups. As well as that, I taught many smaller musicological subjects on all kinds of things. I used to teach one on the music of Spain, and one year I took the class to Spain to do it live. I used to teach a notation, history of notation course, where we'd spend half the semester learning about different notations. Then I would convert the classroom into a publishing house, and we would take a source of music that hadn't been transcribed into modern music and make a book out of it. And so students could take away a book that they had contributed to, and some of those people have finished up with important positions in publishing, in music publishing, with AMEB and with commercial publishing. And I was never employed to be an individual instrumental teacher, but I loved it so much I did, so that amongst my students I taught Ken Murray, who's now head of guitar at the Con. I taught Rosemary Hodgson, who's another leading lutenist in Australia, and I could name more. And I've always been involved on juries of international guitar competitions. Last year I was on the jury of the international lute competition in Germany.
0: Well, your life is a finger in every pie. Busy as ever, absolutely. Yeah. Well, let's have the pleasure of hearing you play one more piece.
1: Okay, this is a piece by Miguel de Fuegnana. He's my latest project. In fact, this piece comes from a CD that I recorded about 10 years ago called Intimate Vihuela. And I've now recorded in February this year an entire CD of Fuegnana's music, because very little of it has ever been recorded. It is fabulous music. Fuegnana was a blind musician, spent the first years of his career in Seville, where he worked for the Marquesa de Tarifa, whose husband was the Duke of Alcalá, and very important nobles in Spain. And his music is extraordinarily detailed. It's extraordinarily deeply polyphonic, and this it's like, I often tell people, it's like listening to Bach's Out of Fugue. You've got to listen for all the voices. One of the things about tablature is that it doesn't distinguish the voices. So as a player, you've got to go deciphering the polyphony as you go. So it means you have an intellectual involvement with the music all the time, as well as being involved emotionally, spiritually, and so forth. A lot of this music was not designed to play in concerts. In fact, it was, I think, mainly designed for one to play on one's own, to oneself, as a kind of extension of a process of deep meditation.
0: Well, let's see if we can share it with a lot of people who will deeply meditate.
1: Exactly. A Fantasia by Miguel de Fuñana.

0: Fantasia number 2 by Miguel de Fuenana, played by John Griffiths on the vihuela. And John has been our guest on Reflections today. More beautiful music, John, and you're still discovering unknown works.
1: Yes, this is what I think I was cut out to do. In fact, you know, I took my retirement early in order to be able to work harder. And I've just kept doing that. And both in my research, my performing, these have been the richest years of my life.
0: Well, it doesn't sound like retirement, but it sounds like a wonderful life. And you mentioned that you're doing lots of travelling and teaching overseas. Long may that continue with safe travels and lots of teaching and performing.
1: Thank you.
0: It's been such a pleasure to meet you and to chat about such a range of subjects. It's a fabulous career, ongoing career. So thanks for coming into 3MBS.
1: My pleasure.
0: And thanks to our technical producer, Frank Prain, our executive producer, David Zerman. This is Kira Stevens saying goodbye for now.

Hello and welcome to Dance Matters. I'm John Utans and you are listening to 3MBS Melbourne. For the next hour, we are going to be put under a spell and be taken into a world of romance, fantasy and tragedy. We are going to be transported into magical forests, a graveyard, to a world populated by sylphs, willies and nymphs. We are entering the realm of romantic ballet. From around 1830 to 1850, the poetic theatre of emotion, dreams and the supernatural totally transformed ballet and took it away from its court entertainment origins. The supernatural represent idealized love, longing and the unattainable. Romantic ballet elevated the ballerina to the centre of the stage. It developed expressive, intricate point work and introduced the romantic tutu, the soft layers of white tulle, calf length and daringly exposing the shoulders. We begin with Giselle, which premiered to great acclaim in Paris in 1841. The choreographer, Jules Perrault, who had as his muse and lover the rising star of the Paris Opera Ballet, Carlotta Grisi, took the story of Giselle to the composer Adolphe Adam, who readily agreed to write a new score. Perrault thought it to be the perfect vehicle to showcase Grisi's talents to the audiences of Paris. Let's hear now music from Giselle, Act 2.

Ah, leave you suspended. Adam composed the score for Giselle in only a few weeks. He recalled, "I composed the music in high spirits. I was in a hurry, and that always fires my imagination. I was very friendly with the choreographer Perrault and the ballerina Carlotta Grisi, and the piece evolved, as it were, in my drawing room." The romantic genre began in Paris and spread across Europe, especially to Denmark, Italy, and Russia, and created the iconic works such as La Sylphide and Giselle. The original choreography of Giselle was revived in productions by Maurice Petipar for the Imperial Ballet in St. Petersburg. And it is actually that choreography that has been passed down to dancers today. We heard the orchestra of the Royal Opera House, conducted by Richard Bonning, performing excerpts from Act Two of Giselle. And now let's waft in to another sylph. First performed in Paris in 1832, La Sylphide was choreographed by Filippo Taglioni for his daughter, the celebrated ballerina Marie Taglioni. The story follows James, a young Scotsman who abandons his fiancée after becoming enchanted by a mysterious sylph. His attempt to possess the supernatural creature ultimately leads to tragedy.

0: And David Garforth conducted the Royal Danish Orchestra with the music of Herman Levenschult. Here's Lars Ulfried. Poor old James, but he's not the first or last young man who, ignoring his fiancée, chases someone through a forest and finds out, far too late, that they are simply made of air.
1: Orchestra Victoria presents its 2026 concert season featuring the South Bank Series at Hanson Dyer Hall, Ian Potter's South Bank Centre and the intimate Meet at the Market Series at the historic Meat Market in North Melbourne. The first concerts begin Friday the 10th of April and Saturday the 11th of April with performances continuing through September and December. 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
0: And we are moving out of the Romantic period just for a moment. We go to Paris, 1870, and Coppelia. Coppelia became one of the most successful ballets of the century and has remained in the repertoire of ballet companies around the world ever since. It has such a wonderful mix of humour, fantasy and theatrical trickery, making it quite different from the tragic romantic ballets that came before it. But yet again, we have a fiancé who falls in love with another woman. But in this story, he doesn't realise that it's a mechanical doll, which has been created by the eccentric Dr. Coppelius. Swanhilda, the fiancé, sees what's happening and disguises herself as the doll. Things get a bit complicated for a while, but thankfully, everything ends up in a joyful celebration.

And we heard Herbert von Karajan conducting the Berlin Philharmonic Orchestra performing the Coppelia Ballet Suite by Leo Delibes. The Australian Ballet's 1969 production of Coppelia starred Robert Helpman in an unforgettable performance as Dr. Coppelius, along with Barbara Chambers and Garth Walsh. These three performers became one of the company's first celebrated and loved iconic casts. Let's return to the moonlight, the mists, and the dancing with some Frédéric Chopin.

0: Les Sylphides is a short, plotless ballet created by Michel Fokine for Sergei Diaghilev. It premiered in Paris in 1909, and it truly evokes the dreamlike atmosphere of the Romantic era. Truly poetic and constantly performed today all over the world. It's amazing how long these ballets have lasted in the public imagination. Les Sylphides, the music of Frédéric Chopin, arranged by Roy Douglas, was performed this afternoon by the Berlin Philharmonic Orchestra with Herbert von Karajan conducting.
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Gosh, that was rousing. I thought we might need some Tchaikovsky. We're almost at the end of the program, and I hope that people have been inspired. I've just received a lovely text message, which you can do at 3MBS, from Carmel, saying that she actually saw the 1969 production of Coppelia with the Australian Ballet at the Sydney Meyer Opera House. How amazing. The romantic era and the ballet really gave moonlight, mystery, and the supernatural, and also gave us that unforgettable image of the ballerina suspended between the human world and the world of dreams. That central image, the white-clad ballerina floating between earth and spirit, remains one of the defining symbols of ballet today. And it also has given us some very beautiful music. We're almost at the end. We'll just have one very short work from Tchaikovsky. I'm not sure if it's actually in the Romantic era, but it's The Sleeping Beauty.

Ah, sweet. And that brings us to the end of Dance Matters for today. And that was Alexei Volodin, who performed an excerpt from The Sleeping Beauty by Tchaikovsky. It's been great being with you this afternoon, and I hope you found the music romantic and inspiring. Coming up, we have Melbourne in Concert with Stephen Coutts, Waiting in the Wings, with some great music and performances to take you into the evening. I'm John Utans, and until we meet again, take care and stay with us on 3MBS. Have a wonderful week. Take care.

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Good evening and welcome to Melbourne in Concert. I'm Stephen Coutts and we have a wonderful program of music this evening. Thank you very much to John Newtans for a wonderful Dance Matters program this past hour. Tonight's program on Melbourne in Concert begins with a broadcast of the concert entitled Telemann Paris Quartets Numbers 3, 4 and 5, Organs of the Ballarat Goldfields. This concert was held at the Ballarat Christian Fellowship Church on the 15th of January 2011. You are in for a real treat. The concert begins with George Philipp Telemann's Paris Quartet in G, with Alison Katanak baroque flute, Julia Fredersdorf violin, Anne Murphy harpsichord, and Laura Vaughan viola da gamba, and a 3MBS recording with sound engineering by Philip Bogue.

George Philip Telemann's Paris Quartet in G with Alison Katanak, Baroque Flute, Julia Fredersdorf Violin, Anne Murphy Harpsichord and Laura Vaughan Viola da Gamba, and a 3MBS recording with sound engineering by Philip Bogue. Next we have George Philip Telemann's Paris Quartet in B minor with Alison Katanak, Baroque Flute, Julia Fredersdorf Violin, Anne Murphy Harpsichord and Laura Vaughan Viola da Gamba.

George Philip Telemann's Paris Quartet in B minor, BWV 43, with Alison Katanak, baroque flute, Julia Fredersdorf, violin, Anne Murphy, harpsichord, and Laura Vaughan, viola da gamba. To conclude the concert, we now have George Philip Telemann's Paris Quartet in A, TWV 43, with Alison Katanak, baroque flute, Julia Fredersdorf, violin, Anne Murphy, harpsichord, and Laura Vaughan, viola da gamba.

0: George Philip Tillyman's Paris Quartet in A, TWV 43, with Alison Katanek, baroque flute, Julia Fredersdorf violin, Anne Murphy harpsichord, and Laura Vaughan viola da gamba. And that concludes the concert entitled Tillyman Paris Quartets Numbers 3, 4, and 5, Organs of the Ballarat Goldfields. This concert was held at the Ballarat Christian Fellowship Church on the 15th of January 2011.
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0: And this is Melbourne in Concert, and I'm Stephen Coutts. And for those who have just joined us, we now have selections from the concert entitled 3MBS 2023 Marathon Concert No. 6, Invention in Memory. This concert was held at the Primrose Potter Salon at the Melbourne Recital Centre in 2023. The concert begins with Richard Grantham's The Lyrebird in My Piano with Plexus.

Richard Grantham's The Lyrebird in My Piano with Plexus. And the final piece for this concert is Johannes Brahms' Horn Trio in E-flat, Opus 40.

0: Johannes Brahms' Horn Trio in A-flat, Opus 40, with the Quercus Trio. And that concludes the concert entitled 3MBS 2023 Marathon Concert 6 Invention in Memory. This concert was held at the Primrose Potter Salon in 2023 at the Melbourne Recital Centre. And thanks for joining me this evening. 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This is Melbourne in Concert and I'm Stephen Coutts. Thanks for your company. There'll be another Melbourne in Concert next Sunday evening with Teddy Bell. Stay with us now for Choral Masterworks at 8pm with Ruth O'Reilly. Wishing you a wonderful rest of the evening.
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Good evening and welcome to Choral Masterworks with me, Ruth O'Reilly. Tonight we have some glorious treasures in store. Beethoven's cantata, The Moment of Glory, Poulenc's Gloria and Puccini's Messa di Gloria. Truly glorious. Beethoven wrote Der glorreiche Augenblick, The Moment of Glory, in 1814. It was commissioned by the city of Vienna for a congress when representatives of the major states of Europe gathered after the fall of Napoleon, basically to redraw the map. The soloists represent allegorical figures. The soprano sings the role of Vienna. The mezzo-soprano is a prophetess. The tenor is the genius, and the bass is the leader of the people. In the opening chorus, a crowned figure, later identified as Vienna, walks across the rainbow of peace. The cantata is about rebuilding Europe and expresses great optimism. At the work's premiere in November 1814, many of the royal guests at the Congress attended and loved it. This recording features children's choir, Coro di Voci Bianche dell'Arcum, and the St. Cecilia Academy Chorus and Orchestra, conducted by Myung-Won Chung. The soloists are Franz Havlater, Iris Vermilion, Lyuba Organova-Shova, and Timothy Robinson. The Moment of Glory by Beethoven.

0: From Beethoven, Der glorreiche Augenblick, The Moment of Glory, written in 1814. That was conductor Myung-Won Chung and soloists Franz Havlata, Iris Vermilion, Yuba Ogonoshova and Timothy Robinson, together with children's choir Coro di Voci Bianche dell'Arcum and the St. Cecilia Academy Chorus and Orchestra. Glorious indeed.
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0: 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Our text line is 0485 01 1035. I'd love to know your thoughts, whether you're enjoying the music, suggestions, comments, anything that you'd like to share. Please text us. The number again, 0485 01 1035. The next glorious work on Choral Masterworks this evening is Francis Poulenc's Gloria from 1959. It was premiered in Boston in 1961 with the composer in attendance on what was to be his last trip to the US. He died 2 years later. Poulenc's Gloria is energetic, playful and theatrical, despite being a religious work. Poulenc intended his Gloria to be a concert piece rather than part of a liturgical mass. There are parallels with Vivaldi's Gloria in the reflective Agnus Dei. Jesus López Cobos conducts the Lausanne Pro Art Choir and the Swiss Romande Choir and Orchestra, and the soprano is Sylvia Greenberg. Francis Poulenc's Gloria.

0: soprano Sylvia Greenberg. Francis Poulenc's Gloria. The Lausanne Pro Art Choir and the Swiss Romand Choir and Orchestra, conducted by Jesus Lopez Cobos. Glorious.
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0: So much fabulous music on 3MBS. I'm Ruth O'Reilly and this is Choral Masterworks on 3MBS Melbourne. Puccini's 1880 Gloria is next, written for choir, orchestra, tenor and bass as a graduation exercise. It wasn't published until 1951 in New York. Our recording dates from 2001 and features Antonio Papano conducting the London Symphony Orchestra and chorus with soloists tenor Roberto Alagna and baritone Thomas Hampson. This is Puccini's Gloria.

0: Puccini's Messa di Gloria. Roberto Alagna was the tenor and Thomas Hampson the baritone. Antonio Pappano conducted the London Symphony Orchestra and chorus.
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0: To finish choral masterworks this evening, Glorias and Glorious Music, the Monteverdi Choir and director Sir John Elliott Gardner. And this Gloria is by Anonymous.

Sir John Eliot Gardner directed the Monteverdi Choir, that Gloria, written by Anonymous. I hope you've enjoyed this evening's program, a range of Glorias and glorious music, uplifting for the spirit. I'm Ruth O'Reilly, and I'll be with you again this time next week on Choral Masterworks with music by Mozart, Schubert, and Ethel Smythe. Stay well. Stay with 3MBS, and next on 3MBS Melbourne is Sunday Night Late with Agnes Dodds.

Good evening to everyone listening this Sunday night to Sunday Night Late. I'm Agnes Dodds and I'm sitting in for Bill Miles, who has, of course, prepared our program this evening. It's my pleasure to be your host from now, 10 o'clock, until midnight. The theme, as always, for Sunday Night Late is Hidden Gems. Lesser-known music by known composers, music by lesser-known composers, and hidden gem recordings from our 3MBS library. Tonight's program features works by Nikolai Medtner, Alexander von Zemlinsky, and Australian composers Betty Beith and Margaret Brandman, and Australian performers, including Betty Beith and Janet Del Pratt. Tonight, Bill's saying a special hello to Sue and Martin. Betty Beith was born in Bundaberg and she began piano lessons at the age of three. She was twice a finalist in the ABC Concerto competition while still in her teens. In 1950, she was awarded a University of Queensland music scholarship, which took her to the conservatorium there to study with Max Olding and Janet Del Pratt, and then to the Sydney Conservatorium, studying with composer and pianist Frank Hutchins. She represented Women Composers of Australia at the Third International Congress on Women in Music in Mexico City in 1984, and she has been an executive member of the International League of Women Composers. Tonight we hear Betty Beith's River Songs, written for Janet Del Pratt, who was, as I mentioned, one of her teachers at the Queensland Conservatorium. The seven river songs are settings of a poem sequence by Queensland poet and writer Jenna Woodhouse. The songs are River Mother, River Child, The Boy and the River, River Nocturne, House by the River, Tree of Two Souls, Swift Tide, and River Voices Before Dawn. It's interesting the way Australian composers often feature water, such an important part of our landscapes and our lives. We hear Janet Del Pratt, for whom the songs were written, with the composer Betty Beith at the piano, performing Betty Beith's seven river songs.

Soprano Janet Del Pratt, with Betty Beath at the piano, performed the Seven River Songs, a setting of a poem sequence by Jenna Woodhouse, composed by Betty Beath. Tonight's featured work is the first of two requests by a knowledgeable subscriber and loyal listener to Sunday Night Live, Rebecca. Alexander von Zemlinsky's Die Seejungfrau, The Mermaid, is one of the most captivating orchestral tone poems of the early 20th century. Composed between 1902 and 1903, it was inspired by the fairy tale The Little Mermaid by Hans Christian Andersen, and it belongs to the rich tradition of late Romantic programmatic orchestral music. With sumptuous orchestrations, sweeping lyricism, and vivid storytelling, it stands today as one of Zemlinsky's finest and most frequently performed compositions, although it is rarely performed in Australia. At the turn of the 20th century, Zemlinsky was a central figure in Vienna's vibrant musical life. Closely associated with Arnold Schoenberg, who was both his student and his brother-in-law, Zemlinsky occupied a fascinating position between the lush romanticism of the late 19th century and the emerging modernism of the early 20th. Die Seejungfrau reflects this transitional world, inspired by the expansive orchestral language of Richard Strauss and Mahler, while retaining a distinctive voice of its own. It's not a literal retelling of Andersen's story. Zemlinsky creates a musical reflection on its emotional journey. The story tells of a mermaid who longs to leave the underwater kingdom and enter the human world after she falls in love with a prince. She sacrifices her voice to change to human form, only to find out that her love is unrequited. Ultimately, she renounces violence and self-interest, transcends her suffering through an act of self-sacrifice. The work's in three continuous movements, each corresponding broadly to episodes from the story. The first movement evokes the mysterious underwater realm. Beneath the surface beauty lies a sense of yearning, expressed through expansive lyrical themes, suggesting the heroine's growing desire for another life. The second movement is the emotional centre of the work, depicting the mermaid's encounter with the human world and her love for the prince. Romantic melodies unfold with richly coloured orchestral landscapes. Moments of ecstasy alternating with passages of uncertainty and longing. A musical drama of remarkable emotional intensity. And then the final movement follows the tragic conclusion of the tale. Turbulent orchestral episodes suggest conflict, despair, and sacrifice. Yet the ending is not one of simple tragedy. Instead, Zemlinsky transforms the mermaid's suffering into music of serenity and transcendence, and the work closes in an atmosphere of radiant calm. This work offers listeners a journey through fantasy, love, sacrifice, and redemption. Is a testament to Zemlinsky's extraordinary gift for orchestral storytelling and his ability to express the deepest emotions. Die Seejungfrau, The Mermaid by Alexander von Zemlinsky, performed by the Berlin Radio Symphony Orchestra, conducted by Ricardo Chailly.

0: Alexander von Zemlinsky's Die Seejungfrau, The Mermaid, performed by the Berlin Radio Symphony Orchestra, conducted by Ricardo Chailly.
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0: Russian composer Nikolai Metner lived from 1879 to 1951. After a period of relative obscurity in the 25 years after his death, he is now becoming recognised as one of the most significant Russian composers for the piano. In fact, according to Rachmaninoff, Metner was the greatest composer of his lifetime. Written in Russia in 1920 and revised in 1927, Metner's Piano Concerto No. 2 in C minor, which he dedicated to Rachmaninoff, is a monumental work. The concerto's three movements are at once ingenious and subtle, with lots of very imaginative writing for the piano. The first movement, Toccata, Allegro Risoluto, features extensive solo sections with great dramatic showmanship. The piano and orchestra declare the first theme, which is more percussive than lyrical and allows a lot of room for later development. The second theme is later introduced by the piano and violins, and there's a rhythmic element very like a hunting call as a third theme. The second movement, Romanza Andante con Moto, is based almost entirely on the piano's opening theme, a brief lyrical melody in parallel thirds. It's passed on then to the violins, then the cellos and violas, with ever-increasing emphasis. Metner called his final movement Divertimento Allegro Risoluto e Molto Vivace, and the piano's leaping about in the opening theme does indeed reflect the label of resolute and very lively. A second theme, more reserved and lyrical, is introduced later by the strings. At times the two themes are played simultaneously and the movements marked by a number of thematic quotes from both the first two movements. Here is Nikolai Metner's Piano Concerto No. 2 in C minor, Opus 50. Pianist is Geoffrey Tozer with the London Philharmonic Orchestra, conducted by Naomi Yerby.

0: Nikolai Medtner's Piano Concerto No. 2 in C minor, Opus 50, performed with great power there by Australian pianist Geoffrey Tozer and the London Philharmonic Orchestra conducted by Naomi Yerby.
1: 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And on Sunday, July 26th, it fills with music again, with Inner West Symphony Orchestra performing In the Round. 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
0: We finished tonight's programme with Rebecca's second request. I'm sure you enjoyed the first one very much too, so thank you, Rebecca. Australian composer, pianist and educator Margaret Brandman has long been celebrated for music that combines accessibility, lyricism and emotional directness. Her Love Brings Change, Adagio for Strings, exemplifies these qualities, offering a heartfelt meditation on the transformative power of compassion, understanding, and connection. Originally composed for string orchestra, the work has become one of Brandman's most frequently performed orchestral pieces, and it is, in fact, the opening track of her highly acclaimed CD recording Sensations, Wind, Waves, Birds, and Fire, yet another Australian composer dealing with landscape. The title encapsulates the work's central message that love, in its broadest sense, possesses the ability to inspire growth, healing, and change. Rather than depicting a specific narrative, the music unfolds as an emotional journey. Long-breathed melodies, warm harmonies, and expressive string writing means that Brandman creates an atmosphere of reflection and serenity. The music speaks directly to the listener, inviting contemplation of the ways in which empathy can transform lives and communities. The Adagio is structured as a single continuous movement, and it draws upon a rich tradition of lyrical string writing while still being a very contemporary voice. The opening presents a gentle singing theme that gradually expands through a series of expressive climaxes. The strings are treated as a unified choir, producing a rich sonority that allows the melodic lines to unfold with natural ease. Throughout the work, moments of quiet introspection alternate with passages of great emotional intensity, creating a sense of gradual development and renewal. A characteristic feature of Brandman's compositional style is her emphasis on melody and emotional communication. While the harmonic language remains very approachable, shifts in colour and texture provide depth and variety. The music's not overtly dramatic, instead achieving its effect through sincerity and lyrical expression. The result is a work that feels both intimate and uplifting. Love Brings Change is concise and deeply expressive. Its message of hope and renewal.

Newell, conveyed through warm and eloquent string writing, resonates strongly with audiences, as I think it will do with you. The work stands as a fine example of Margaret Brandman's belief that music can inspire positive emotions and foster a sense of peace, connection, and shared humanity. We hear Love Brings Change by Margaret Brandman, performed by the Moravian Philharmonic Orchestra, conducted by Peter Vronsky.

What a truly beautiful way to end our program this evening. That was Love Brings Change, Adagio for Strings, written in 2013 by Australian composer Margaret Brandman and performed here by the Moravian Philharmonic Orchestra, conducted by Peter Vronsky. Well, that concludes Sunday Night Late with me, Agnes Dodds, sitting in for Bill Miles here on 3MBS Melbourne. Thank you so much for your company, and I hope you'll join Bill again next week for more hidden gems. Lesser-known music by known composers, music by lesser-known composers, and hidden gem recordings from our 3MBS library. We have an absolutely wonderful library here, thanks to our many devoted listeners and especially our subscribers and patrons. So thank you all very much, those of you who are listening, who help us keep 3MBS on the air. Next week, Bill's program features works by Louis Ferranc, Guillaume Lecoeur, Eric Korngold, the Australian composer Robbie James, and Australian performers the Bentley String Quartet. And I hope you'll be with us tomorrow, because there's great music coming up again on 3MBS tomorrow. So stay at beginning at 6 a.m, but stay tuned now for Midnight Symphony, selected by Georgina Binns. Tonight's masterwork is the Symphony No. 3 by Petrus Vasks, performed by the Tampere Philharmonic Orchestra, conducted by Jan Storgatz. Until next time, this is Agnes Dodds, wishing you and all yours a safe and healthy, happy and rewarding week coming up.

0: You've been listening to Violin Concerto composed by Margaret Sutherland. It was performed by Leonard Dromet on the violin, and the Melbourne Symphony Orchestra was conducted by Patrick Thomas.
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That was Pro et Contra, composed by Sofia Gubadalina. It was performed by the BBC National Orchestra of Wales and conducted by Tadaki Otaka.

0: You've been listening to the Symphony No. 2 in A minor, composed by Alice Mary Smith. It was performed by the London Mozart Players, conducted by Howard Shelley.
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That was the Frithjof Suite, composed by Elfriede André. It was performed by the Norrköping Symphony Orchestra, conducted by Herman Boehmer.

You have been listening to the Symphonic Dances composed by Sergei Rachmaninoff. It was performed by pianist Howard Shelley and Hilary McNamara.

0: That was the Full Moon Dancers, composed by Ross Edwards. They were performed by Amy Dixon, saxophone, and the Sydney Symphony Orchestra was conducted by Miguel Hart Bedoya.
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It was performed by the London Mozart Players and conducted by Howard Shelley.

0: That was a suite for string quartet in C, composed by Alexander Glazunov. It was performed by the Utrecht String Quartet.
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You've been listening to the Requiem in F minor, composed by Henrik Ignaz Franz von Bieber. It was performed by Gabriele Consort and players, conducted by Paul McCreesh.

Hello and good morning. This is Daybreak on 3MBS on Monday the 20th of July. Welcome to another week. I'm Neil Cowan. How are you doing? I hope you're well and ready for the new week ahead. Thanks for your company. I hope you'll spend the next 3 hours with me listening to the music I've chosen for you. A couple of quick reminders. We have a text line, 0485 01 1035. If anyone would like to message at any stage during Daybreak, that would be great. I'd love to hear from you. We also have an instant email facility, onair@3mbs.org.au. So if you want to type a more comprehensive message, then feel free. onair@3mbs.org.au. Naterno Overnight was programmed by Georgina Binns, and Gabrielle Keating introduced the program and back announced the music. And the last piece we heard before Daybreak was Georg Philipp Telemann's Overture Suite in C, performed by the Amsterdam Bach Soloists. My drive in from Wallen this morning was not unusual. It was very relaxing. Listened to 3MBS on the way in. I think the temperature varied between 5 and 7, and objectively the weather, clear skies, should have a lovely day, but I haven't actually checked the weather yet. So let's just have a quick look at that now. For today, mostly sunny. Areas of frost and patchy fog this morning, mostly sunny afternoon. Light winds becoming northerly 15 to 20. So no chance of rain there. We'll have more detailed look at the weather for the week at 7 o'clock. In the first hour of Daybreak, amongst others, we will hear from Eric Whittaker, Benjamin Northey, Camille Saint-Saëns, Francesca Caccini and Antonin Dvorak. But first, we start with the Mass. Nasce la gioia mia, My Joy is Born, by Giovanni Pierluigi della Palestrina. Palestrina, of course, if you listen to the early music experience on 3MBS, you will have heard that it was the 500th anniversary of his death, which occurred in... 500th anniversary since his birth, which occurred in 1526. He was born in the Papal States and considered the leading composer of late 16th century Europe and was one of the few Renaissance composers never entirely forgotten. As Maestro di Cappella of the Cappella Giulia at St. Peter's Basilica, he was particularly known for his masses and motets, with over 105 and 250 respectively. Here is Nasce la gioia mia, My Joy is Born.

Palestrina's Mass, Nasce la Gioia Mia, was performed by the Talis Scholars under Peter Phillips. And isn't it extraordinary that we can listen to music composed nearly half a millennia ago? From Renaissance Italy to the contemporary United States, with a composition by Eric Whitaker, to the words of A Boy and a Girl, a 20th century poem by the Nobel Prize-winning Mexican poet Octavio Paz. And I'll read the words, there's only three short stanzas. Stretched out on the grass, a boy and a girl, savouring their oranges, giving their kisses like waves exchanging foam. Stretched out on the beach, a boy and a girl, savouring their limes, giving their kisses like clouds exchanging foam. Stretched out underground, a boy and a girl, saying nothing, never kissing, giving silence for silence. Those are the words to the poem, and here is A Boy and a Girl as composed by Eric Whitaker.

Eric Whittaker's composition to Ottavio Page's poem, touching on love and the brevity of life. Guess we all should make the most of it. That's what we're told. Button and Pocket by Benjamin Northey, who amongst other roles is the principal guest conductor with the MSO, was commissioned and recorded for the Hush Collection, Volume 10, Strings with Strings, in 2010. The Hush Music Foundation produces albums specifically designed to create a calming, therapeutic environment for patients, families and staff in children's hospitals. Here is Benjamin Northey's Button and Pocket, with the Gregorian Brothers, playing guitars of course, and the Hush Chamber Strings, conducted by Benjamin Northey.

Admirably filling its role as calming and relaxing music was Benjamin Northey's Button and Pocket, played by the Gregorian brothers Leonard and Slava, with the Hush Chamber Strings, conducted by Benjamin Northey. Camille Saint-Saëns composed his Romance in D-flat in 1871, while he was in London avoiding turbulent and dangerous times in his homeland. There is no evidence of turbulence or danger in the Romance, which was written for flute, accompanied by piano or orchestra. But in this case, the flute of Jean-Pierre Rampal is joined by the harp of Marielle Nordman.

And with that long last note from the flute of Jean-Pierre Rampal, we end Camille Saint-Saëns' Romance in D-flat. Jean-Pierre Rampal playing the flute and Marielle Nordman the harp. I hope you're having a good morning so far, just waking up. I'm trying to keep the music quiet for you, ease you into your day. We're going back to the Baroque now. Born in Florence in 1587, Francesca Caccini was an Italian composer, singer, lutenist, poet, and music teacher of the early Baroque era. She was also known by the Florentines as La Caccina. She was an accomplished composer, the equal of any male of the time, but very little of her music has survived. Here is her beautiful Romanesca.

That was quite danceable in the middle there. I could see someone performing a jig, perhaps some Irish dancers even, river dance style. But that music was over 400 years old, and I enjoyed it very much. It was Francesca Caccini's Romanesca, performed by the Cappella di Santa Maria degli Angiolini, conducted by Gianluca Lastreoli. Antonin Dvorak started work with his on his string quartet number 9 in D minor in July 1877 and completed it in December of the same year. That 6 months period saw the death of two of his, at the time, 3 children, Ottokar, 3.5, and Rutzena, 10 months. Dvorak dedicated the work to Johannes Brahms, a member of the committee that awarded him the Austrian State Prize stipendium for composition in 1874, 1876 and 1877, so in 3 out of 4 years, something that enabled the impoverished composer to continue to write music. Here is his string quartet number 9 in D minor, played by the Chilingirian Quartet.

0: the first movement of Antonin Dvorak's String Quartet No. 9 in D minor, performed by the Chilingirian Quartet. And I don't know if you could detect any of the grief that the man must have been feeling at the time, but can only imagine what it's like to lose children.
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0: This is Daybreak on 3MBS, Monday the 20th of July, and I'm Neil Cowan. Thanks for your company. I hope you're having a good morning so far and ready, preparing for the week ahead. Facebook threw some music in my direction the other day. I guess Meta knows I enjoy neoclassical ambient music, amongst many other things I'm sure they know. It was by Melbourne-based neoclassical composer and pianist Cameron Siegel. Cameron blends emotive melodies with a focus on mindfulness, introspection, and relaxation. Unsurprisingly, perhaps, he's been influenced by both Ludovico Einaudi and Olafur Arnalds, who we will hear from soon. I contacted Cameron, and he has kindly given me permission to play some of his music. Firstly, we will hear Taking a Moment, and then Dreamers, a piece he wrote in collaboration with Maxime Verdoni.

the work of Melbourne composer and pianist Cameron Siegel, first Taking a Moment and then Dreamers, which he composed in collaboration with Maxime Verdoni. You can look Cameron up easily on YouTube or Google him. His music is out there if you enjoyed that. I didn't manage to fit this piece in last week, but it seems like a good spot for it now. Ólafur Arnalds is an Icelandic multi-instrumentalist, composer and producer, born in 1986. His unique musical style involves a mixture of piano, strings and electronica. In 2013, he composed the score for the popular TV series Broadchurch, for which he won the 2014 BAFTA for Best Original Music. Epsilon is described as classical ambient. It was released in 2018, and Arnalds is the only performer.

Olafur Arnalds played the digital piano and the synthesizer for his composition Epsilon. China Gates is a short piano work by American minimalist composer John Adams from 1977. It's one of his first mature works, which he wrote for the then 17-year-old pianist Sarah Cahill during a rainy season in Northern California. Adams himself has suggested that the constant eighth notes of the piece reflect the steady rainfall of the time. See what you think.

John Adams' China Gates, inspired by a rainy season in California, takes us to 7 o'clock. 7 o'clock on 3MBS. Daybreak with me, Neil Cowan, and it's time for a more detailed look at the weather. Today, mostly sunny with a maximum of 17 in Melbourne. Minimal chance of any rain, light winds becoming northerly in the middle of the day. Around the regions, temperatures vary from 16 in Geelong to 18 at Scoresby. That holds true for all the regions except Mount Dandenong, which will, of course, have a lower max of 13. Tomorrow, Tuesday the 21st of July, 7 to 16, partly cloudy. Still minimal chance of rain, but then on Wednesday we get some rain. 9 to 17, showers increasing. Very high chance of showers, most likely in the afternoon and evening. Possible small hail. Just turn that piece of paper over. Thursday, shower or two, 6 to 12. High chance of rain, but not much. And Friday, back to probably drier weather, 6 to 15, partly cloudy, 30% chance of rain. Winds west to northwesterly, 15 to 25. So we're okay for today and tomorrow. Some rain Wednesday and Thursday, clearing again for Friday. In the second hour of Daybreak, we've got music by Sir Michael Tippett, Maurice Ravel, Ludwig van Beethoven and Franz Lehár. But we're going to start with Carson Kuman, who's an American contemporary composer and organist, born in 1982. He's currently composer in residence at Harvard Memorial Church. He composed and plays Romanza for us.

Carmen Carson's Romancer. This week's Song of the Auvergne is based on a traditional French lullaby, Brégierola.

the crystal clear voice of Maria Bayo, sang Brejirola by Joseph Cantaloube, and she was supported by the Symphony Orchestra of Tenerife under Victor Pablo Perez. English composer Sir Michael Kemp Tippett, a contemporary of Benjamin Britten, rose to prominence after World War II. His first symphony was conceived in 1943 during a two-month imprisonment in Wormwood Scrubs for refusing to carry out war-related duties required by his military exemption as a pacifist. On his release, he continued work on the symphony and finished it in 1945. Tippett describes his first symphony as exuberant rather than refined. I agree with that, but see what you think. This is the first movement.

The Bournemouth Symphony Orchestra under Richard Hickox played Sir Michael Tippett's, the first movement of Sir Michael Tippett's First Symphony. You're listening to Daybreak on 3MBS. I'm Neil Cowan. The time now is 22 minutes past 7. I can see some light outside, although sunrise is not officially for another 8 minutes, but it's coming up very soon. We're heading towards Community Arts Voice at 8 o'clock, followed by a detailed look at the weather. However, now, from Maurice Ravel's 1912 ballet, now more often performed as a concert suite, Daphne et Chloé, here is the first piece, Introduction, a Danse Religieuse.

I'm not sure why we aren't hearing from that particular piece. It should be on air now, but clearly it isn't. I will try to work out what's going on there. Can't see any reason not to hear that. Let's try the next piece and we'll come back to Maurice Ravel. Beethoven's Piano Sonata No. 4 in E flat major, Opus 7, the Grand Sonata, was written in November 1796 and dedicated to his student, Babette, the Countess Keglevich. Possibly Beethoven was enamoured of the 16-year-old and already married countess. The sonata featured the inscription Die Verliebte. That sounds like the Ravel is kicking in, so I'm just going to let that continue and we'll get back to Beethoven. Sorry about that, but the beginning of the Ravel was so quiet for over a minute, I didn't even know it was on. Here is Ravel's first piece of Daphne and Chloe.

0: The first piece from Maurice Ravel's Concert Suite of Daphne et Chloe. It was performed by the City of Birmingham Symphony Orchestra, and the City of Birmingham, well, there was no chorus, under the direction of Sir Simon Rattle. It ended quietly and began even more quietly and caught me out a little there. We'll be back in a few moments with the Beethoven.
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0: Beethoven's Piano Sonata No. 4, the Grand Sonata from 1796, was dedicated to his student Babette, the Countess Keglevich. Possibly Beethoven was enamoured of the 16-year-old and already married Countess. The sonata featured the inscription Die Verliebte, the Maiden in Love, but it's not certain if Babette was in love with her 26-year-old teacher or somebody else, or whether it simply refers to some of the themes in the composition. It was called Grand Sonata because it was published alone, which was unusual for the time. This is the first movement of four, the Allegro molto e con brio.

I'm sure if he was alive today, Beethoven would just be known as LVB, because he was such a standout. That was LVB's Piano Sonata No. 4 in E-flat, played by Daniel Barenboim. Time now is 17 and a half minutes to 8. You're listening to Daybreak on 3MBS. I'm Neil Cowan. Thanks so much for your company. I hope your morning is going well so far. Lippenschweigen, Lips Are Silent or Love Unspoken, is also known as the Merry Widow Waltz from Franz Lehár's 1905 operetta. It comes from Act 3, when during a waltz and despite the absence of words, the widow, Hanna Glorwin, and Count Danilo Danilovich convey their love for each other. The tenor here is Richard Tauber, and the orchestra, the Odeon Künstler Orchestra under Eric Korngold.

From Franz Lehár's The Merry Widows, Lippenschweigen, sung by Richard Tauber, and he was supported by the Odeon Künstler Orchestra, conducted by Eric Korngold. She Moved Through the Fair is a sad and poignant traditional Irish-Scottish song in which the narrator, in this case the tenor Sidney McEwan, sees his lover move away from him through a fair after telling him that it will not be long, love, till our wedding day. She returns as a ghost that night, repeating the words, but informing him of her death and now referring to their reunion in the afterlife. This is She Moved Through the Fair, with Duncan Morrison playing the piano and the tenor Sidney McEwan.

The traditional piece She Moved Through the Fair, with Duncan Morrison at the piano and Sidney McEwen the tenor. This next piece will take us through to 8 o'clock and Community Arts Voice, followed by the weather. The time now is 8:09. The explanation as to why Haydn's Symphony No. 82 in C major, one of his 6 Paris symphonies from the 1780s, is known as the Bear is obscure, so I hope you'll bear with me. I had intended to play the first movement, but as the tenuous Ursine connection is found in the fourth, I changed my mind. It comes from a recurring feature, including its famous opening, in which Haydn imitates the sounds of bagpipes, an instrument the Germans pragmatically call Dudelsack. A low, sustained drone, accentuated by a grace note on the downbeat. This curious tonality prompted a much later piano arrangement of the symphony to be entitled Danse de Lourdes, the earliest known printed appearance of the name, and a reference to music used to accompany dancing bears. Perhaps you can hear it. I can hear the drone, but I'm not connecting it to dancing bears. Anyway, that's why this symphony is called The Bear. Here is the fourth movement.

0: Well, you may have noticed that, contrary to my introduction, that was in fact the first movement of Haydn's Symphony No. 82, The Bear. I forgot to swap to the fourth movement, but I will endeavour to bring that to you in the last hour so you can make that connection between the music and the title of The Bear. That was played by Tafel Music, under the conductor Bruno Weil. It's time now for Community Arts Voice. After that, I'll be back with the weather.
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2: St Paul's Cathedral Lunchtime Concert Series presents pianist Jenny Liu and bass trombonist James Littlewood, performing a program including works by J.S. Bach, Jean-Michel Defay, Robert Denham and William Grant Still. 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
0: This is Daybreak on 3MBS Melbourne. I'm Neil Cowan. Let's have a quick review of the weather for the rest of the week, and up until Friday anyway. For the rest of today, or for today, maximum of 16, mostly sunny. Northerly winds, northerly 15 to 20, becoming light in the evening. Tomorrow, partly cloudy, 7 to 16. Light winds becoming northerly, 15 to 20, during the morning. Wednesday we get some rain, showers increasing, partly cloudy, very high chance of showers, most likely in the afternoon and evening. Thursday the 23rd of July, cooler, 6 to 12, 70% chance of rain, winds northwesterly, 15 to 20, tending west to southwesterly, during the morning, 15 to 25 kilometres there. And Friday, chance of rain 30%, but only a very little rain, maximum of a millimetre apparently, and the temperature 6 to 15. Around the region today, Temperatures will vary from, for everywhere except Mount Dandenong, always the exception. Temperatures will, maximums will be from 16 to 18. Yarra Glen is getting the 18, everywhere else 16 or 17, Mount Dandenong 13. All right, it's 5 minutes past eight now. So we will hear from Leos Janáček. And in parallel to Cantaloube's Songs of the Auvergne, Janáček compiles 53 arrangements of Moravian folk songs over a decade from 1890. And here are three of them.

3 of Janáček's 53 Moravian folk songs, sung by Magdalena Kozhena, and the pianist was Malcolm Martineau.

No prizes if you recognised the violin of Stefan Grappelli. That was Sweet Chorus. It was played live in Paris in 1992, and apart from Grappelli, we heard Mark Fawcett, guitar, Nils Henning Pedersen, bass, Philip Catherine, guitar, and Stefan Grappelli. The second short piece by Ludwig van Beethoven, but this time it's for a solo voice accompanied by a piano trio. That's violin, cello and piano. Faithful Johnny is number 20 of his 25 Scottish songs, a folk song arrangement set to a poem by Anne Grant of Laggan.

Ludwig van Beethoven's Faithful Johnny. That's Opus 108, number 20. Benjamin Grosvenor, piano. Gerald Finley, bass baritone. Nicola Benedetti, violin. And Sheku Kanamason, cello. Now let's have another go at that troublesome Haydn Symphony, number 82, The Bear. This is the fourth movement, and the bagpipe-like drone that we will hear apparently is the reason for it being called the bear, because it is reminiscent of music used to accompany dancing bears when such a thing was allowed. Here's the fourth movement of the Bear Symphony.

That was the fourth movement of Haydn's Symphony number 82, The Bear, and the movement responsible for giving it its name. Time now is 27 minutes past 8. You're listening to Daybreak on 3MBS with me, Neil Cowan, and I hope your morning is developing in the way that you want. The sun's well and truly up, and it looks like a nice day out there. Here is Sometimes I Feel Like a Motherless Child, as arranged by British composer Samuel Coleridge Taylor, known in New York as the American Marla. Coleridge Taylor discovered an affinity with African-American music during his several visits to the United States around the beginning of the 20th century. We heard from Sheku Kanamason earlier. Here is his sister, Isita, playing Sometimes I Feel Like a Motherless Child.

Samuel Coleridge Taylor's arrangement of Sometimes I Feel Like a Motherless Child, played by Isita Kanner-Mason. Korsuth is a symphonic poem composed by Béla Bartók and inspired by both the eponymous Hungarian politician Lajos Kossuth, hero of the Hungarian Revolution of 1848, and by the symphonic poetry of Richard Strauss. In particular, also Sprach Zarathustra, of which Bartók said, "I was aroused as by a flash of lightning by the first Budapest performance. It contained the seeds for a new life. I started composing again." Not long afterwards, in 1903, Bartók composed Kossuth, a work of 10 short movements. This is the 7th and longest of them. It's called "Come, Come, You Splendid Lads, You Valiant Hungarian Warriors."

the seventh part of Béla Bartók's symphonic poem Kossuth was performed by the San Francisco Symphony Orchestra under Herbert Blomstedt. Richard John Mills, born in Toowoomba in 1949, is obviously an Australian conductor and composer who was the artistic director of Victorian Opera from 2013 to 2023. He conducted Opera Australia's first complete production of Wagner's Der Ring der Nibelungen in the State Theatre Melbourne in 2013. Mills has an impressive portfolio of choral, orchestral and chamber works, as well as the operas Summer of the 17th Doll, 1996, and Batavia, 2001. And for those who are not familiar with events following the wreck of the Batavia, suffice to say it was a hellscape. So I can only imagine that it was a very dark work indeed. Here, though, is a gentle work by Mills, his Pastoral for solo oboe, composed in 1993.

Richard Mills' Pastoral was played on the oboe of Stephen Robinson. Time now is nearly 18 minutes to 9. This is Daybreak on 3MBS. I'm Neil Cowan. We've got one more work before Buckle Up, It's a Banger, which will be happening at about 10 minutes to 9. So our second last work, the penultimate, is by John Addison. He was a contemporary of Benjamin Britten and Tippett, whom we heard from earlier, but he composed exclusively for film and theatre. He worked on some of the most famous British films, Brighton Rock, Private's Progress, Look Back in Anger, and A Bridge Too Far, before moving to the USA, where, amongst other things, he wrote the score for Murder, She Wrote. His Swashbuckler Suite is an arrangement of music from several successful film scores, said often to be better than the films themselves. Here, the Swashbuckler Suite is performed by the BBC Concert Orchestra under Ruman Gamba.

0: John Addison's Swashbuckler Suite, performed by the BBC Concert Orchestra under Rumon Gamba.
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0: We are coming to the end of Daybreak. The time is 9 minutes to 9. Thank you so much for your company this morning. I've enjoyed presenting the program to you. And as usual, we close with Buckle Up, It's a Banger. So if you can, turn up the volume and strap yourself in. Die Heimkehr des Verbannten, The Return of the Exile, is a three-act tragic opera by the German Otto Nicolai that premiered in 1844, and this is the overture.

Otto Nicolai's The Homecoming of the Exile was performed by the Bamberg Symphony Orchestra, conducted by Carl Anton Rickenbacker. And that brings us to the end of Daybreak for Monday, the 20th of July. Thanks so much for joining me. I hope you enjoyed the music I chose. I enjoyed presenting it and having your company this morning. Thanks also to our many subscribers and donors who enable us to keep beautiful music on air 24 hours a day. Stay with us now. Melbourne on 3MBS, Melbourne's premier classical musical music station, because there's a great variety of entertainment ahead. Bill McLaughlin is next, of course, with Exploring Music. Then at 10, Catherine Cabina presents Morning Recital, with music by Ravel, Villa Lobos, Melanie Bonnet, and Leo Brower. At midday, Nick Tolhurst brings you Divertimento, an hour of varied music from Fauré, Bach, Offenbach and Sarasate, amongst others. And at 1 p.m, there is Concert Hall with David Taylor. Now, I know David is an expert on the music of England.

0: English composers in particular, and I see he has Ralph Vaughan Williams and Arnold Bax in the programme, but he's given the continental Europeans a fair hearing also, with Sibelius, Busoni, Verdi and Lindbergh. So you can expect some detailed and interesting observations from David, as usual. I'm Neil Cowan. I'm wishing you a very good day. Loretto Perkins will be with you for Daybreak tomorrow. Hugh Bassett will be with you at 6 a.m. on Monday next week, and I'll be with you again in a fortnight. Goodbye.
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noble music, isn't it? Never fails to catch me. We're listening to the opening of the final symphony of Franz Schubert, the great C major symphony, which Schubert composed in the last 3 or 4 years of his life. About 1824 is when he wrote this, which is, interestingly enough, the year in which the Austrian composer Anton Bruckner was born, a world away from the big city of Vienna. Hi there, this is Bill McLaughlin. Welcome to Exploring Music. We are making yet another exploration of the symphony. We've done this 3 times before. We started with Haydn and Mozart and Beethoven, and then went through Schubert and Mendelssohn and Schumann. And then we got to a very odd period around the late 1840s where it seemed that all the symphony composers were dying out. People wanted to write operas and tone poems. The symphony was rescued by Tchaikovsky and Dvorak, and then finally Johannes Brahms, who was the man that everyone expected to take over for Beethoven. So we're coming now to the late years of the 19th century, and this week we're going to listen to the music of just 3 composers, Anton Bruckner, Gustav Mahler, and the English composer Edward Elgar. Now, we've spent a lot of time on the music of Mahler. He's one of my favorite composers. So I'm going to concentrate not so much on Mahler, but more on Bruckner and Elgar. Bruckner was born to a family of Austrian schoolteachers. That's another way in which he was like Franz Schubert. School teaching was considered sort of a family profession in the Austrian Empire, and it usually meant that in order to make the rent and feed a family, you had to have at least a couple of other jobs. Most often, you worked as a church sexton and frequently as the church organist. And Bruckner held both of these positions during his lifetime. In fact, when Bruckner was only 13 years old, his father died, and he was taken in by the St. Florian's Abbey, a beautiful abbey not too far from Linz. He was taken in as a choir boy, and a lot of Bruckner's early work is composed for the church. Listen to this fantastic Sanctus. This is from the Second Mass, a Mass in E minor, a performance with Eugen Jochum, conducting the Bavarian Radio Symphony Orchestra and Chorus, music of Anton Bruckner.

remarkable music, not only because it's very beautiful, which it certainly is, but also because of its rather late date of composition, 1866. That means our composer, Anton Bruckner, was 42 years old, but that's not what makes it so late. What makes it late is that kind of sounds like Palestrina, who had written back in the 16th century. It's amazing how Bruckner took this wonderful sense of counterpoint into the heart of the deep romantic era, the late 19th century. We heard a performance of the Sanctus from the E minor Mass, conducted by Eugen Jochum with the Bavarian Radio Symphony Orchestra and Chorus. I had mentioned that Franz Schubert had composed his great C major Mass in the year that Bruckner was born. There was another fantastic and very influential piece composed that same year, also a final symphony. Let's hear about the opening minute and a half.

That's right. Beethoven's Ninth Symphony, the D minor symphony, which was finished in the year 1824, the year that Anton Bruckner was born. And it had a profound influence on Bruckner. You know the way Beethoven starts this with the music in the mists, tremolo on the strings? And then against that, sounds like A minor or something like it. And he's really going to D minor when he finally gets there. Bruckner loved the opening of Beethoven. He loved that sense of mystery and then the tremendous power that Beethoven evokes almost immediately. And Bruckner kept trying throughout his life to evoke that feeling in his orchestral music. In fact, he wrote a symphony in D minor that starts with, and then the trumpet playing,

does get back to D minor, doesn't it? I don't think you can hear that music and not be impressed by Bruckner's deep reverence for Beethoven. So it's interesting that Bruckner took his second symphony and this D minor symphony along with him when he went to visit the man he called the greatest master, Richard Wagner. That's odd, because Wagner is about as far away from a symphonic composer as you can get. This is a man who didn't write symphonies. He wrote music dramas, like the Ring operas, like Tristan and Isolde. And young Anton Bruckner was so impressed, he made a trip to see him, and he took a couple of scores with him. Bruckner was a real country kid, shy, awkward, had no money, didn't know how to dress. He came into the presence of Wagner, who was, in fact, very, very sophisticated. And Wagner started to make fun of him at first. And then, God bless Wagner, he let Bruckner sit down at the piano and start to play for him. And Bruckner so timidly said, "Master, I have a dream. I would like to dedicate this symphony to you." And Bruckner went home so flustered he couldn't remember which symphony he'd promised. He had to go back the next day and said, "Which one did you like? The second symphony or the third symphony?" And Wagner said, "The one with the trumpet." I wonder if Wagner liked it so much because it sounds a little bit like this, also in the same key of D minor. That's the Flying Dutchman, one of Wagner's first early hits. I'm going to quit talking, I'm going to quit playing the piano, and we're going to listen to a big piece, the first movement of the Fourth Symphony, which is a masterpiece. This has the nickname The Romantic, and it's Bruckner's own nickname that's very rare among composers. Let's listen to Bernhard Haitink with the Royal Concertgebouw Orchestra.

Bernard Haitink conducting the Royal Concertgebouw Orchestra. We heard the first movement of Anton Bruckner's Symphony No. 4 in E-flat major, the Romantic Symphony, composed in 1874. And did you notice how Bruckner starts that once again with this mysterious murmuring, just like Beethoven, but now in a major key, or kind of. He likes open fifths, the horn tune. It's architectural music. It's like music of the cathedrals. Very simple intervals. We heard that fifth thundering out at the end. There's also a second tune, which I love. Usually the first tune is dramatic, strong, brusque, and frequently the second tune, the second subject, is more curvaceous. People have long ago quit saying masculine and feminine, but you kind of get the idea. Listen to this tune in Bruckner. It's lovely, isn't it? And it's straight out of the Austrian countryside. It's a little bit of a yodel. Of course, the harmony is actually pretty sophisticated. I love it. You're tuned into Exploring Music, and this week we're listening to symphonies by Anton Bruckner, Gustav Mahler, and Edward Elgar. Drop us a line. Let us know how you like the show. 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I have fond memories of William Steinberg, a great German-born conductor who conducted the Pittsburgh Symphony when I was a member there. And one time, we were playing the Bruckner Te Deum with the Westminster Choir College, and he gave them a good lesson. He said, "You have to know, some composers are slow composers." He said, "Bruckner is a slow composer." I guess that's mostly true. In any case, we're going to hear one of the great slow movements in Bruckner, the second movement of the Fourth Symphony, which he marks andante. That means walking tempo. That's not really slow. Plus, he says, quasi allegretto. Keep it moving, he's advising the players. There's a great tune in the cello.

See what he does? He just keeps that going and going and going. Keeps reaching up the opening intervals. Then higher and higher. That's part of how he creates his massive architecture. Some commentators have called this movement Bruckner's funeral march. But, you know, years ago, I had a great old trombone coach named Charlie Gusakoff. He'd been the first trombonist in the Philadelphia Orchestra back under Leopold Stokowski. When we were talking about this piece, he came over and wrote on my music in this very elaborate old-fashioned script, "The tempo of this movement is reminiscent of a procession of pilgrims." You know, I think old Charlie had it right. It's not a funeral march. Let's listen.

Bernard Haitink with the Royal Concertgebouw Orchestra, the second movement, Andante quasi allegretto of Anton Bruckner's Symphony No. 4, the Romantic Symphony. You know, one of the things I really love about Bruckner is his harmonic sense. It's always very unexpected. And there's something that he does in this movement, which is outrageous. It's possible he learned it from Franz Schubert, this way of walking through magically opening harmonic doors. Let me see if I can give you an idea. This is going to be very unorthodox. I'm going to play along with the orchestra and tell you what the chords are that they're playing. To begin with, there's a timpani tremolo, and the horns play this. Isn't that outrageous? Sounds like Duke Ellington. And now we'll be starting on G major with the tune of the viola. Let's listen. That's E flat minor. Now watch this little turnaround. Back to B flat major. Back to G.

We're in G flat major. Now through F sharp minor. And watch, A minor. And to A flat major. On and on. Horn comes in. E flat major. Isn't that amazing? It goes on. And I could listen to that over and over again, but I won't make you do that today. In fact, it's time to end with a lively piece. Let's go to the scherzo of the Fourth Symphony. We're going to pick it up at the trio. This is Wolfgang Sawallisch conducting the Philadelphia Orchestra.

Wow, I can't sit still when I hear great playing like that. That was Wolfgang Sawallisch with the Philadelphia Orchestra. We heard the third movement of Bruckner's Symphony. To be fair, we heard about the final two-thirds of it starting at the trio. And we've used up all of our time listening to music of Anton Bruckner today, but tomorrow we'll move on to the great Seventh Symphony and also meet a young fellow who's got an idea that he might be able to turn songs into symphonies. His name is Gustav Mahler. That's all on tomorrow, and I hope you can join us. Exploring Music is produced by Sidney Gillard at WFMT in Chicago and produced and engineered by Bill Sigmund at Digital Island Studios here in New York City. Our production assistants are Ella Pinsloop, Eric Opland, Adela Skoronsky, and Weston Williams. 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I'm Bill McLaughlin. Thanks for listening. 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